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3: Now, our little boy came up to his mama in the kitchen this evening while she was fixing supper. And he handed her a piece of paper he'd been writing on. 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For mowing the lawn, $5. 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Going to the store, 50 cents. 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Taking out the trash, $1. 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Well, as Mum looked at him standing there expectantly, and I could see the memories flashing through her mind. And so she picked up the pen and turning the paper over. This is what she wrote. For the 9 months I carried you, growing inside me, no charge. For the nights I've sat up with you, doctored you, and prayed for you, no charge. For the time and the tears that you caused through the years, there's no charge. And when you add it all up, the full cost of my love is no charge. For the nights filled with dread and all the worries ahead, no charge. For advice and the knowledge and the cost of your college, no charge. For the toys, food and clothes, and even for wiping your nose, there's no charge, son. And when you add it all up, the full cost of my love is no charge. Well, when he finished reading, he had great big old tears in his eyes. And he looked up at her standing there and said, Mom, I sure do love you. And then he took the pen and in great big letters, he wrote, paid in full. And Lord knows when you add it all up, the cost of real love is no charge.

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1: And this is the sound of your hospital.
2: Breaker 1-9, this here's a rubber duck. You got a copy on me, Big Ben, come on. Yeah, 10-4, Big Ben, for sure. By golly, it's clean, clear to Flagtown, come on. Yeah, it's a big 10-4 there, Big Ben. Yeah, we definitely got the front door, good buddy. Mercy sakes alive, looks like we've got us a convoy.
3: It was the dark of the moon on the 6th of June in a Kenworth pulling logs. Cab over Pete with a reefer on and a Jimmy hauling hogs. We is heading for Bear on I-10 about a mile out of Shaky Town. I says, Pigpen, this here's a rubber duck and I'm about to put the hammer down.

0: here's a duck, and you want to back off them hogs? 10-4, about 5 miles or so. 10, roger, them hogs is getting intense up here.
1: By the time we got into Tulsa Town, we had 85 trucks in all. But they's a roadblock up on the Cloverleaf, and them bears is wall to wall. Yeah, them smokies as thick as bugs on a bumper. They even had a bear in the air. I says, calling all trucks, this here's the duck. We about to go a-hunting.

0: Big Ben. Negatory, Big Ben. You're still too close. Yeah, them hulk is starting to close up my sinuses. Mercy sakes, you better back off another 10.
1: Well, we rolled up Interstate 44 like a rocket sled on rails. We tore up all of our swindle sheets and left them setting on the scales. By the time we hit that shy town, them bears was getting smart. They'd brought up some reinforcements from the Illinois National Guard. There's armored cars and tanks and jeeps and rigs of every size. Yeah, them chicken coops was full of bears and choppers filled the skies. Well, we shot the line, we went for broke with 1,000 screaming trucks and 11 long-haired friends of Jesus in a chartreuse microbus.
0: Hey, rubber duck to Sodbuster. Come on there, yeah. 10-4, Sodbuster. Listen, you want to put that microbus in behind that suicide jockey? Yeah, he's hauling dynamite, and he needs all the help he can get.
1: Well, we laid a strip for the Jersey Shore and prepared to cross the line. I could see the bridge was lined with bears, but it didn't have a doggone dime. I says, Pigpen, this here's a rubber duck. We just ain't going to pay no toll. So we crashed the gate doing 98. I says, let them truckers

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5: 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And right now, in our all request line, I've got Mike Ledgerwood on the phone. Hey, babe, what would you like to hear? Hey, babe, I'm sorry, I can't hear you too well. You're going to have to speak a little closer into the phone. Okay, babe, what would you like to hear again?
6: We are observing your Earth.
5: Hey, Mike, I'm sorry, babe, but that's not on our playlist. 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
5: I'm sorry, Mike, we... There's
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She used to love me a lot, but I panicked as she turned to walk away.

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6: Hello and welcome to the Golden Years. 60 minutes of pure nostalgia as we take you back to 1994.
7: In Jordan, there were more hopeful signs of progress. The state of war between Israel and Jordan, which had lasted for 46 years, was formally brought to an end by a treaty backed by President Clinton and signed in the sweltering heat of the desert.
8: This week, a new bridge was put into place, and by Tuesday, Israelis and Jordanians will be using it to enter one another's countries. Today, after the anthems and salutes, the leaders celebrated their diplomatic success.
9: No more misery. No more suspicion, no more fear, no more uncertainty of what each day might bring, as has been the case in the past.
10: You and I, Your Majesty, are making peace here, our own peace, the peace of soldiers and the peace of friends.
11: Now you must make this peace real, to turn no man's land into every man's home, to take down the barbed wire, to remove the deadly mines, to help the wounds of war to heal.
7: For South Africa, 1994 truly was a watershed year. The end of white rule and the peaceful transformation to a black government with Nelson Mandela in charge.
12: It was, in its way, the culminating moment of a revolution. Only here, in the crowd of 100,000 or so, there wasn't a single incident of violence. And the people who sang as they waited for their leader were entirely peaceable and good-humoured. Archbishop Desmond Tutu, as master of ceremonies, led him forward. The last time Nelson Mandela had spoken here, he was a newly released prisoner. It was 4 years ago. This time, he was president-elect.
13: Today, we are entering a new era for our country. Today, we celebrate not the victory of a party, but a victory for all the people of South Africa.
12: Earlier, at the Parliament, the newly elected MPs in their best outfits had been assembling for the opening session. Some of them had once tried to overthrow the South African state by force. Now they'd become pillars of the new establishment. Round at the back of the Parliament building, though, one new MP wasn't saying anything. Winnie Mandela, the estranged wife of the president, had to run the gauntlet of the television crews. The ANC prefers to keep her out of sight. Inside, the two men who guided this revolution, firm allies, though not personal friends, prepared to change their relative functions. Nelson Mandela is now in charge. F.W. de Klerk is his lieutenant. Mr. Mandela greeted all his new partners in turn, but his most affectionate gesture was reserved for Chief Mangosuthu Buthelezi, the Inkatha leader, whose opposition to the elections until only 3 weeks ago threatened to wreck the peace of the country. It was a powerful moment of reconciliation.

0: In Northern Ireland, 1994 will be remembered as the year that marked the historic breakthrough in the 25 years of conflict between the IRA and the British government. It began with the so-called Downing Street Declaration, an agreement between the British and Irish governments which established the ground rules for talks in the future. Next came the declaration of a ceasefire by the IRA. It completely transformed the whole situation.
1: Tonight, the security force is still on alert, with 3 hours left before the ceasefire. But just minutes after the IRA declared the cessation, Republican celebrations past Andersonstown police station, fortified more and more heavily over the years against IRA attack, a threat now lifted from the police and soldiers based there. Republican supporters, at least, greeted the end of physical force as a political tactic, like a victory. Almost exactly two as the ceasefire was announced around 11 o'clock, army bomb experts carried out a controlled explosion on a suspicious object in West Belfast. It turned out to be a false alarm, but every community in Northern Ireland, soldiers off duty in Europe, army bands practicing in England, and people in places like Warrington now know that the threat of IRA attack has gone. But nowhere in the IRA statement is the word permanent used, though as there are no words either which retain, for instance, the right to defend nationalist areas, the IRA clearly wants its message to be, we have stopped.
2: I see the statement a complete cessation of violence. Complete means complete. And I presume that the violence is completed, finished.
3: It's not a permanent cessation of violence. The only way that you could prove that there would be a permanent cessation of violence is by the surrender of their killing machine, their Semtex stores, their guns, their mortars, and their equipment. That's the only way you could know that there was going to be a permanent cessation of violence.
1: The Sinn Féin president, Gerry Adams, was greeted like a victor as he arrived for a news conference in West Belfast. It turned into a rally, where he began with military language.
0: The broadcasting ban on Sinn Féin representatives was still in operation. It was to take another few weeks for that to go. In the meantime, Mr. Adams took an increasingly prominent role in talks with the government. He went to the United States to put the Sinn Féin case to Congress. He was even invited to the White House, though not to meet the president. Protestant reaction to the ceasefire was sceptical, to say the very least, but pressure was soon put on their paramilitaries to follow the IRA lead and call a ceasefire of their own. 6 weeks later, on October the 13th, it came.
4: Ladies and gentlemen, this is the instrument. This is the article.
1: The statement that ended loyalist terrorism. More than 900 people have died at the hands of loyalists over the last 25 years. Some of the most brutal sectarian actions called off in 3.5 minutes of speech.
4: In the belief that the democratically expressed wishes of the greater number of people in Northern Ireland will be respected and upheld, the combined loyalist military command will universally cease all operational hostilities as from 12 midnight.
1: Even given the pace of events over the last year, a staggering development, almost beyond the hopes of a suffering community.

0: 1994 was the 50th anniversary of the D-Day landings. On June the 6th, 1944, the greatest invasion fleet ever assembled began the liberation of Europe. Half a century on, the Allies returned.
1: The day began at sea off Arromanches with a symbolic reenactment of the Normandy landing by serving soldiers of 14 nations who'd taken part in it in one form or another. It hadn't been at all like this, of course, but the weather was authentic. They landed in the teeth of the wind and rain, but not the German fire that had greeted their predecessors 50 years ago, claiming more than 10,000 lives on D-Day alone. This was chiefly a day for remembering them. A time of many ceremonies, the biggest was on Omaha Beach, where the Allied casualties had been greatest. The mood, somber and overcast like the weather. Some of the international veterans were close to tears. One of them told the assembled heads of state and government that many of those who enjoy freedom today know little of its price. Aircraft of the time flew overhead, and soldiers from nine armies marched past. Not all had made an equal contribution on D-Day, but it was a moment to pay tribute to the Canadians, whose 3rd Division had stormed Juno Beach, and to the Poles, whose airmen had sacrificed so much. Their president was also here, an expert in liberation. And the French president, addressing the veterans, thanked them for the liberty of the world.
2: Je vous remercie pour la liberté du monde.
1: The American veterans stayed on to gather their souvenirs of Omaha Beach, but the Queen was heading east in a rare helicopter flight because time was short. If she was late at Arromanches, the ceremony would be washed away by the tide. The Queen and the Duke of Edinburgh drove past some 6,000 old soldiers who'd been waiting for nearly an hour on the sand. Members of 29 regiments which had taken part in the landings. For all of them, this was the high point of their D-Day jubilee. And on the beach, the Queen addressed her soldiers.
3: Many of you will have in your minds vivid pictures, perhaps some all too vivid, of that epic day, and of the heroism and endurance shown by our own troops and by our allies. Veterans of the Normandy campaign, you deserve your nation's thanks. May we, your fellow countrymen, be worthy of what you did for us.
1: The Queen's speech was short, but from the heart and to it. The 6,000 old soldiers were then marshaled by the Army's senior serving sergeant major, half the age of some of them.

wasn't so quick a march, but it was a march. And they did it in divisions 10 men wide by 50 deep. At one point, the Queen was singing along with them. There are sights and sounds that properly leave you speechless, and these were some of them.

0: when it was over, some veterans' reflections.
1: Tears running down my eyes. Genuine. Yeah. And you see some of them marching, and they're getting on for 90.
2: It's bound to move a lot of youngsters to realise what was went into it, because it was a massive effort. And if it had failed, well, where would you have been?

0: Those veterans who crossed the channel the hard way could scarcely have imagined what was to happen 50 years later, the first fare-paying passengers to cross from Britain to France by tunnel.
1: The first British businessman passes through the turnstiles en route for Paris. Some passengers came dressed for the occasion, having booked their tickets years in advance. And for most, this was a souvenir trip, attractive for its novelty value. This service, unlike several recent test trains, left on time. The only slight hiccup, it at times did no more than a crawl through the congested Kent lines. Its sister service, the first train from Paris to London, was also punctual, the two passing each other in Kent. The journey inside the tunnel itself takes only about 20 minutes, the whole trip 3 hours, a factor Eurostar believes will be a major selling point in its battle with the airlines. It's also confident that its recent catalogue of problems won't be repeated. Certainly today, despite its slow start, the train even managed to arrive a few minutes early at the Paris Gare du Nord, its reputation for punctuality at least partly restored.
0: Back at Westminster, for the Conservative Party, 1994 was a year to forget rather than recall with any relish. Nothing seemed to go right for them. In the Commons, accusations of sleaze and incompetence flew across the chamber. Anything from unpaid bills at luxury hotels to cash for questions in the House. It was all very demoralising for Tory supporters, and on occasions turned No. 10 Downing Street into a beleaguered dugout. In the face of disastrous opinion poll ratings, the lowest since polling began, and a barrage of criticism from members of his own party, there was little the Prime Minister could do but keep on smiling and hope that the feel-good factor would finally break through.
2: I can't be responsible for tittle-tattle. I can be responsible for making sure that the economy is sound and that the country is doing well. You can walk my path.

0: The royal family had been under a fierce media spotlight for most of the year. It seemed only the Queen herself managed to escape attack, to rise above the accusations of sleaze and scandal and what became known as the Battle of the Books. At Kensington House, the muddied waters of the royal relationship continued to swirl around, helped along by a series of books about the couple that began to be published in the summer. It was claimed that Diana Felci had been used by the royal family to bring them a little glamour. The only thing that prevented her suing for divorce was fear of being blamed. James Hewitt was the source for another book in which he claimed an intimate relationship with the princess. Hewitt's allegations were followed by Prince Charles's version of the marriage breakdown in a definitive biography by Jonathan Dimbleby. It included the prince's confession of his adulterous affair with Camilla Parker Bowles.
1: For the first time, this book gives dates to the affair that the prince has conducted with Camilla Parker Bowles over a period of more than 20 years. It has been, according to Jonathan Dimbleby, the most intimate friendship of his life.
0: Meanwhile, the Queen got on with her job. This, a visit to see the newly housed Crown Jewels.
1: The Crown Jewels are one of the biggest tourist attractions in the world, drawing more than 2 million people a year. The vault where they were kept simply couldn't handle those sort of numbers, and people would have to queue for hours. The Queen welcomed the fact that what she called one of the most dramatic and visible signs of our history would now be appropriately housed.
2: When I came here in 1967 to open the previous jewel house, no one could have foreseen that within a generation it would become too small.
1: Huge steel doors weighing 3.5 tons protect the jewels in their new home. Only the royal family and the crown jeweler himself are allowed to touch the treasures, and they were moved from their bunker under armed guard. The whole concept of the new design is to give a dual sense of space and easy access.
3: We wanted people to feel intimate with the jewels, get close to them, and have the feeling that they had been only 6 or 7 inches away from the biggest diamond in the world.
1: And people will be able to linger as long as they want, although at peak times they'll find themselves gliding past the regalia on moving walkways. The design team shrug off criticism that they've Disneyfied the jewels. They say they've combined quality with dignity.

0: The Labour Party had its setbacks too. They had to find a new leader following the death of John Smith in the summer.
1: The death of Labour's leader, as his eulogist said, put politics into perspective. It also brought Westminster to the red sandstone Cluny Parish Church John Smith, a Christian socialist, had attended most Sundays over the past decade for what was virtually a state funeral. The shadow cabinet, some of whom will soon be vying for the succession, were there. So were MPs of all faiths and parties, and Labour's former leaders. But it was John Smith's family, his wife Elizabeth and daughters Sarah, Jane and Catherine, who were in everybody's thoughts, as the best man at the Smiths' wedding helped to bring laughter as well as tears to the mourning.
2: Without Elizabeth, and later the three girls, John simply could not have achieved what he did. Smith women, mind you, are a formidable team, and I once remarked to him when he was Shadow Chancellor that it might provide useful evidence of his potential ability to control spending departments. With a wry grunt, he pointed out that that might not be the case if people realised just how unsuccessful he had been.
1: Many were grieving for a great parliamentarian they'd expected to be the next Prime Minister, and the 900-strong congregation included European socialist leaders. Lord Callaghan was representing the Queen. The service had succeeded in bringing together the essential strands of John Smith's life.
0: John Smith was buried on the Isle of Iona off the west coast of Scotland, among kings and heroes from a different age. The search for a new Labour leader was already underway. There wasn't much doubt who it would be. Tony Blair's name was on all the pundits' lips, and sure enough, his vote turned out to be the biggest.
3: It was an early start for the Blairs this morning and a taste of things to come. He looked confident, not surprisingly, as poll after poll had predicted he was about to become Labour leader by a wide margin. He knew he'd be joined by John Prescott, who after a cautious campaign couldn't resist claiming victory hours before the results were out.
4: I'm delighted, whatever it is, to have been elected deputy leader of this party. It's a great honour. I'm looking forward to it.
3: He and the other two didn't have too long to wait before the final figures were declared. First for the leadership, where Tony Blair's authority as new leader was firmly established.
5: The results of the election for leader of the Labour Party are as follows. For Margaret Beckett, 18.9%. For Tony Blair, 57%. For John Prescott, 24.1%. I therefore declare that Tony Blair is elected leader of the Labour Party.
3: Little consolation for Margaret Beckett, who was seen by the party as a safe pair of hands, but not the ideal person to project a fresh, young image that the Blair family will bring to the party.

0: In the United States, a triumph for the Republicans in the midterm elections. They took control of the House of Representatives for the first time in 40 years. The Democrats also lost the Senate for the first time in 8 years. It was a massive vote of no confidence in the president, who lost some of his ablest supporters. In all, a sea change in American politics.
1: The key power broker is Bob Dole, Republican Senate Majority Leader with ambitions to be president. He publicly telephoned Bill Clinton offering cooperation for now.
2: I've been saying the last few days, whatever happened, I wanted to let you know right up front that we want to work together where we can, and I'm a legislator and have been over the years, so maybe we can do some business.
1: Among the Democratic casualties, for the first time since 1860, it appears the most powerful man in Congress, the Speaker, has lost his seat.
3: There's clearly a very dramatic shift in the congressional membership of the House and the Senate, that's clear.
1: The probable new Speaker is the highly partisan Newt Gingrich, who suggested Bill Clinton was an enemy of ordinary Americans, yet even he talks sweetly of working with President Clinton. The president, chastened and tired, his voice cracking, offered to work with the new Republican Congress, accepting the vote as partly an indictment of himself.
4: Well, I think that I have some responsibility for it. I'm the president. I'm the leader of the efforts that we have made in the last 2 years. And to whatever extent that we didn't do what the people wanted us to do, or they were not aware of what we had done, I must certainly bear my share of responsibility, and I accept that.
1: There were some bright spots for the Democrats, as Ollie North spent $17 million and failed to win Virginia. The liberal soul of the party, Ted Kennedy, held on in Massachusetts. But with President Bush's son, George Jr., winning the Texas governor's race, the Republican landslide was almost unstoppable.
0: The American superstar O.J. Simpson went on trial for murder.
5: A crime that could bring the death penalty for a man long revered as an athlete, celebrity, and role model for a generation of young Americans.
6: Would you rather plead guilty or not guilty?
7: Not guilty.
5: But the public prosecutor says she's confident Simpson will be convicted.
8: The fact that the case has been filed means that we do have sufficient evidence to convict him and prove his guilt beyond a reasonable doubt.
5: Americans have found it hard to accept their heroes aren't perfect. Like Michael Jackson and Mike Tyson before him, many of O.J. Simpson's fans have remained loyal.
9: To me, he's still a great athlete and a great person.
10: I feel really bad for him.
11: I think everyone will still love O.J. I do.
5: Even the president has had his say on a drama which has gripped the nation.
12: Well, it's a genuine tragedy. Children were robbed of a mother. Families lost loved ones, and a man widely admired in this country is now caught in the web of a terrible tragedy.
0: As the year came to an end, the trial was still to open. With so much publicity, there were those who doubted it could ever be fair.

0: 17th Winter Olympics opened in Lillehammer in Norway with no expense spared to entertain the freezing spectators. The Games also saw the so-called Clash of the Ice Maidens. The American skater Nancy Kerrigan was hit across the knees by an iron bar wielded by the husband of her arch-rival Tonya Harding. He got 2 years in jail. She didn't do too well either. Britain's medal hopes Torvald and Dean failed to win the gold and decided to pack it in.
1: How it happened, I mean, we were elated by the reaction, and I think that's what we can say, that the audience were our judges.
2: I think it's a good note to end on, because as he said, we couldn't have performed any better, and that's what we'll remember about our return to competition skating.
0: So back to show business for Britain's greatest skating duo. The great soccer sensation of the year was the case of Bruce Grobbelaar, the Southampton goalkeeper accused of taking money to let in goals. He denies it all. The Sun newspaper had arranged this encounter in a hotel room.
3: A hidden camera recorded one of the significant moments involved in the Sun story. Bruce Grobbelaar tricked into taking £2,000 by Chris Vincent, his former business partner, as down payment of a sum Grobbelaar thought he'd receive to throw matches later this season.
4: He's telling me now he's going to lose the game. So 2 minutes into the game, I push a ball in the back of the net. That was the commentary game.
3: Then the conversation turned to the future as Vincent pretended to act on behalf of his fictitious betting syndicate.
4: We'll do it this season. Tell him that it's on it. And I'm going to pick one game. I'll pick one game. After I've picked the game, nothing must be said.
3: All parties, including the Premier League and the Professional Footballers Association, will be involved in an inquiry that will be thorough and urgent.
5: There's no suggestion that today's allegations are anything but an isolated case. We're determined to keep football above the suspicion of corruption in any form. We cannot emphasise strongly enough how ruthlessly it will be rooted out and dealt with wherever it appears.
3: The FA has wide powers in this matter, from fines to a life ban. A criminal investigation must also be regarded as a distinct possibility.

0: 1994 saw the West Indian cricketer Brian Lara sweep all before him. No record was safe while he was at the crease. Playing for Warwickshire, he hit more runs in a first-class innings than anyone had ever done before.
1: The records weren't so much broken today as bulk shredded. Most boundaries in an innings, most runs in a day, highest score in the history of the county championship, and that's just the selection. Finally, the ultimate prize, surpassing Hanif Mohammed's world record of 499.
2: And Lara takes off his helmet, holds the bat aloft at everybody at this ground, and there are people running on the pitch here at Edgbaston.
1: Yet he took it all with the modesty of one who'd had just a fairly good day at the office.
3: I still don't think this makes me a great cricketer. I'm still just 24 and got a lot of cricket ahead of me. Try to maintain some sort of consistency in my test cricket. And hopefully when I get to a ripe old age, then I can be talked about as a great cricketer.
1: His 375 against England consigned Sir Gary Sober's test record to history. When he reached 425 today, he'd beaten Archie MacLaren's record first-class score in England, set 99 years ago. And now his unbeaten 501 stands statistically as the greatest innings of all time. The man's undoubtedly a phenomenon, and though the quality of the bowling he's currently facing has to be taken into account, it seems the only limit to his potential is his own appetite for even greater success.
0: The media had been fascinated by the story of baby Abby Humphreys being rescued from a house in Nottinghamshire where she'd been held captive for a fortnight. She'd been snatched from hospital just 2 hours after her birth. A man and two women were arrested. At a news conference, Abby's delighted parents didn't want to say too much, just thanked the police and the press for her safe return.
4: First of all, to all the members of the public that have phoned in to the police, and especially to the lady that actually did phone in and give the correct information.
5: And to yourselves for keeping it in the papers.
4: To all of you for all the help. We couldn't have got her back without you. And to all our family and friends that have supported her through what's been just a nightmare for 2 weeks. And the biggest thank you has really got to go to all the members of the police teams that have been working so hard for 2 weeks to get her back.

0: dancer, singer and comedian, as well as trumpeter, for more than 20 years he presented the BBC's Record Breakers, concocting stunts like getting a world record number of tap dancers together. The man himself went parasending under 10 bridges across the Thames and flew across the Channel to France the hard way. His daredevil escapades made it all the more shocking when this fit non-smoker turned out to have lung cancer. He decided to make public his battle with the disease. He was filmed undergoing chemotherapy, which caused his hair to fall out. The much-loved song and dance man became a campaigner, almost until his death. Less than 2 months ago, he toured 11 cities in 3 days to raise money for a lung cancer research unit on this site in Liverpool. He and his wife Fiona were sustained by their religious faith and a deluge of letters of support. Roy Castle himself offered fellow cancer sufferers this advice.
1: Believe in the doctors, what they've learned, and go for it. And really do what they say, and live as normal a life as you possibly can. Don't whine. Laugh.
2: And this was 1994's last great television extravaganza, the launch of the National Lottery. There were fears that the lottery would siphon off money that would otherwise go to charity, but all that was submerged in a frenzy of ticket buying. More than half the nation took part in the first draw.
3: This is your big moment. 5, 4, 3, 2, 1, go! And the first ever national live lottery draw takes place on the BBC, and the first one will be coming out now. It's a green. And it is number 30.
0: After all the hype, the moment of truth, watched live on BBC One by millions in one of the biggest television ratings battles of recent years.
2: The government says it's the ideal way to fund the arts and other good causes. Some people are more dubious.

And that's how it was in 1994. The news clips were courtesy of the BBC and Telstar. I've enjoyed your company today. Take care of yourselves till we meet again. Bye-bye.

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But if you leave me, I will surely die.

0: Welcome to another edition of Ready for Embley Park Meets. My name's John Sweet, and my guest today is Roger Mills, distinguished TV producer and director, a winner of 4 BAFTA Awards. He was executive producer of the famous because it was well publicised 1976 Sailor TV series, which featured the aircraft carrier Ark Royal and, of course, Rod Stewart's hit tune, Sailing. And he also later was involved very much with Michael Palin in his series When You Went Round the World. Roger, welcome to Radio Finley Park.
1: Thank you very much, John. It's a great pleasure.
0: I think there's a sort of a vague family connection with this area, isn't there?
1: My brother, during his national service, was at the Cambridge Hospital as a Royal Army Medical Corps captain.
0: Oh, well, that's interesting, because the Cambridge has closed.
1: Oh, dear.
0: And it's moved over to here. So a wing of this hospital here is actually military, replacing the old Cambridge Military Hospital.
1: Oh, well, there's still a military connection.
0: Right. You weren't born within the sound of Bow Bells, but you tell me in the glare of the famous Crystal Palace going up in flames.
1: Yes, Mother was looking out of the window and looked up Sydenham Hill, and there was this inferno. And one little tiny jet of water, because I think the hydrants of Surrey didn't fit the hydrants of the London Fire Brigade. So it was a losing battle from the start.
0: Your mother was Aileen, who was a daughter of a naval engineer, wasn't she, from Plymouth?
1: He was, yes.
0: And your father was Henry, as a history teacher. So that explains why you were in East London at that time, when you were born.
1: Well, he was a school teacher in Beckenham. And then he became a headmaster during the war, so he never fought in the Second World War because he was in a reserved occupation. And he was headmaster of Okehampton Grammar School in Devon, where, of course, we joined him for the years of the war.
0: And then he moves from Okehampton, doesn't he? That's where the Portsmouth connection comes in.
1: He then got the headship of the Southern Grammar School in Portsmouth, and that's where he stayed until his retirement.
0: And you and John... that's where we come across one another, because you went to the Portsmouth Grammar School. There were 3 grammar schools in Portsmouth at the time, the Northern, the Southern, and the Portsmouth Grammar School.
1: That's right.
0: Did you not tell me once that your father was a keen camper and during the holidays hoiked you off down to the New Forest?
1: Oh, every summer, my brother and I dreaded it. We had 6 weeks under canvas. And, you know, you can do camping in quite a graceful way with camping gas and camp beds and things like that, but Father decided to do it the hard way. So every piece of wood had to be collected from the forest for cooking. Water had to be collected from rain. And it was, I think it was a sort of an endurance test that he put us through every year, as a result of which I've been put off camping for the rest of my life.
0: So you never took your family camping then?
1: Never, no.
0: But it's rather a romantic story, isn't it, the meeting of your mother and father on an ocean liner. I mean, your father was on the way to Australia. I think your mother was on the way to Aden to see her father.
1: Yes, her father was running the... He was in the Royal Navy. He got seconded to the electricity generator there, and he sort of kept Aden supplied with electricity. But I think he was very lonely, and I think he was... Rumour had got about that Ed had taken to the bottle a bit, so his wife and daughter came out on a stern mission to bring Edwin back to sobriety. And on the ship, she did, as you say, met my father, who was emigrating to Australia, to Newington College in Sydney. And they had this 6 days of which to know each other, and they didn't see each other for the next 2 years when they got married. So they didn't really know each other. It was impossible for them to know each other, compared with what happens these days.
0: Gosh, a lightning romance.
1: Yes, that's right. They corresponded for 2 years.
0: So where were they married?
1: They were married in Colombo, I think.
0: Oh, sort of halfway house.
1: Sort of halfway house, yes. And then Mother went to Australia, didn't like it. This is 1934 she went to Australia. There was no air conditioning, refrigeration. The climate of Sydney didn't suit her at all. She got very ill. I don't think she survived more than a year. And by which time she'd had John, got very ill. And back they came with, you know, broke, without a job, and things looked pretty bad.
0: So John was born in Australia then?
1: He was born in Australia, yes. He went into Australia House on spec the other day to see whether he could get Australian citizenship. They just handed him a passport. He's absolutely gobsmacked.
0: So he's got dual nationality then?
1: Yes, he has. And I think his kids have as well.
0: So they come back to this country and your father then has to find a job?
1: Yes.
0: And that's where he is when you're born in, what, November 36?
1: I was born in November 36. I was conceived in Saltburn-upon-Sea. Then Dad got this job down in Beckenham in London, and that's when he was working down there and she was in the hospital.
0: Let's pause there for our first record. Roger Mills, a distinguished BBC producer and director, winner of four BAFTAs, has been explaining how his mother and father met on a liner between England and Aden, married in Ceylon, now Sri Lanka, and lived in Australia before returning to England. A case of romance on the high seas. True love.

0: From the film High Society, Bing Crosby and Grace Kelly, True Love. Because the parents of today's guest, the award-winning BBC producer Roger Mills, met on an ocean liner en route to Aden. Your parents come to Portsmouth then, and the other interesting thing is that you and I and John were at Portsmouth Grammar School. Just down the road, believe it or not, your sister Diana was in the same class as my wife at the high school.
1: That's extraordinary, isn't it?
0: John goes on to be, is he a consultant radiologist?
1: He's retired,
0: yes. Yes, he's retired. Yes.
1: Well, he did his job at a time in radiology where, you know, these big scanners were coming in.
0: Right.
1: So he was at the sharp end of a revolution in radiotherapy.
0: You, of course, were very interested in the plays and appeared in the plays at school. What sort of plays?
1: I was in a play. Portsmouth Grammar School did a major play every year in the school hall. And I think I was in it every year from the year I entered the school. So I start off with a broken voice playing the Page de Dunois in Bernard Shaw's St. Joan. And I ended up being Tony Lumpkin in She Stoops to Conquer about 5 or 6 years later. So I really love those. I think drama was probably the most useful activity I did at school, really, because one thing drama does help, it does help you a bit with confidence, and you're not afraid to stand up in front of people and talk. There you don't get nervous, but it isn't the sort of terrible unknown dread that assails some people when they have to talk in public.
0: Yeah. Now, do you think your interest in drama comes from your mother?
1: Well, Mum would have been an actress if she hadn't got married, so I think that's highly likely. But she did get married, and eventually she did achieve, you know, something in drama because she became a part of the West Country's radio soap opera called At the Luscombes, which started in about 1947, 46, 47. And it was a weekly soap opera recorded in Bristol about a mythical Wiltshire family called the Luscombes, in which she played the flighty daughter, Dot.
0: Well, I can remember that, Roger. I used to listen to it, and I could never understand, because your mother was nearly 40 at the time, and yet she had playing Dot anyhow, had a very young voice.
1: Well, that was the case of quite a lot of actresses, and quite a lot of them, when television came in, they couldn't make that transition onto television. Mum didn't really, I mean, she did a little bit of television, but it wasn't her forte, and radio was her thing, and she was in radio in the heyday of radio, just post-war, where audiences for radio were huge. And it was only when the coronation happened, I think in 1953, that television really took off.
0: Yes, I think that's probably true. But she did a lot of writing, didn't she?
1: She did, yes. She did a lot of writing with my father. They co-authored stuff that was around the Portsmouth area, because there's a very rich historical scene, Portsmouth, and it's seen some interesting mutinies, a mutiny on Spithead and Nelson and the murder on the High Street. George Villiers.
0: Oh, yes, of course.
1: And so they wrote plays together about things that happened in Portsmouth.
0: Your mother also, towards the end of her life, published a book of poems, didn't she?
1: Yes, I think she was 93 when she published her. She was very creative. Well, she was never happy unless she was creating something, you know, either in drama or writing short stories or writing poetry. Very, very creative woman.
0: So that must have brushed off on you, Roger.
1: Well, I suppose genetically, yes, I suppose that's so.
0: Well, you leave Portsmouth Grammar School due to go up to Oxford to read Latin and Greek.
1: Yes.
0: Greats, of course. But before that, you have to do your national service.
1: Yes.
0: Well, how ever does a chap who is prolific in Latin and Greek get in the intelligence corps?
1: Just ask, and usually you get turned down. To my great surprise, they did accept me. And I did my basic training. Well, I was in the Royal Army Service Corps in a holding platoon for quite a while before the posting came through. Then I did basic training in Maresfield in Sussex. And then one day someone said, would you go up to Cheltenham and to do a few tests for us, would you? And so I went up there and did a few intelligence tests, and they said, you're going to come and stay here for the rest of your national service. And that was a place I'd never heard of. They called it GCHQ, Government Communication Headquarters. What's that, I said. They said, well, we can't tell you until you sign the Official Secrets Act. And, of course, we all know GCHQ now as being the listening post of this country on all the telephone calls and messages that get sent from one person and country to another.
0: Time for record number two. Roger Mills has been talking about his time at GCHQ Cheltenham during national service, his appearances in school plays in Portsmouth, and the influence of his parents, who jointly wrote plays, and particularly his mother, who starred in a radio sitcom based on a farm at the Luscombes.

0: The theme from The Archers, because the mother of today's guest, Roger Mills, starred in a similar radio programme at the Luscombes, based in the south of England, during the late 1940s and early 1950s. Aileen Mills' work as an actress and writer of plays and poetry greatly impressed her son, perhaps subconsciously influenced him to follow a career in broadcasting. You then go up to Oxford from there. You go to Worcester College. Was that your father's college?
1: No, he was St Edmund Hall.
0: Oh, was it Teddy Hall, was he?
1: Yes, yeah. He was.
0: Do you do any acting while you're up there?
1: Yes, quite a bit. I thought I'd take Oxford by storm, but of course I didn't. And played bit parts for the Oxford University Dramatic Society, OUDS. And I wasn't very successful. People there are a lot better than I have gone on to the professional stage. Mm. And
0: did Michael Palin do OUDS?
1: I don't think he did. He was at Oxford, of course.
0: Yes, he was at BNC.
1: He was Brasenose, yes. Mm. I don't think he did. He just met pals up there and they did silly things and did smokers. Sort of little concerts in the evening. And they were sort of silly together and it all grew up from there. But Terry Jones was his pal. The other Pythons were Cambridge, weren't they?
0: Yes, they were. That's right.
1: Yes.
0: No, sorry, it reminds me that when you were at Cheltenham, you actually acted over at Gloucester in the Ray Milland role in Dialing for Murder, didn't you?
1: Dialing for Murder, yeah. I was terrible in that because I was much too young because Tony Wendis is the part of the murderer who's sort of suave Ray Milland type. And it was me who was about 19 trying to be Ray Milland and it was hopeless. I was quite awful.
0: So after Oxford, you become a schoolmaster?
1: Yes. Really, I hadn't done much. I swore I wouldn't be a schoolmaster, but I hadn't done nothing about it, and I had to get a job somewhere and went to the Oxford University Appointments Board, and they said, there's a job going up in a school called Felstead in Essex. One of the masters has gone away for a year. You could fill his place. He's the classics master. So I went out there. I really rather enjoyed it. I think it was one of the last gasps of graceful school teaching. I had a servant who would make my fire up in my room for when I came in from sports. We dined off silver in the common room. And I don't think school teaching's ever been like that since.
0: So why did you give that up then? To go into you went to BBC television, didn't you?
1: Well, I went to Eastbourne College for a year, but then the thought occurred to me that although I do quite enjoy school teaching, if I stick in this, my life will have been school, university, school. In other words, educational establishments all my life. And I had to get out of it, particularly as I would grow older and the faces in front of me would stay the same, you know, for the next 30 years. Yeah. And that wasn't a prospect that invited very much. And by a stroke of luck, the BBC was starting BBC Two, just gearing up for it. And for the first time, they actually needed people. They've never needed people since, and I would never have got into the BBC at any other time. But I did a few auditions and got into the BBC when they were starting up regional magazine programmes, and this one was South at Six, it was called, with Martin Munkester as the presenter, which came out of Southampton. And I got a three-month contract as a reporter and never left the BBC for the next... 25 years.
0: Were you on contract rather than different contracts?
1: No, I was on different contracts to begin with, and then I got put on the staff for 17 years. Then I went freelance again. But I think in total, I think it was about 26 years in broadcasting. Yes.
0: So how do you get from being a reporter on a news programme to becoming a producer?
1: I wanted to be a foreign correspondent, and I did do some foreign corresponding. I was Paris correspondent for a bit, and then I went to Algeria and Morocco on foreign missions. And I thought, I'm a great foreign correspondent, and that's what I'm going to be. When I came back, I said, well, where are you sending me next? And they said, to the newsroom. They said, moi? The newsroom? And this is like a kiss of death, and I did a silly strop, and I got... sent into Outer Darkness, which was a script writing unit in Bush House, where I had to do my penance. And then I slowly crawled my way back up, at first as a news sub-editor at Alexandra Palace writing the news, then to a production assistant job in Bristol. And by this time, I was firmly behind the camera by now, because I was producing little filmlets for regional programs. And then I had another huge stroke of luck. There's a man called Johnny Morris. People will remember Johnny Morris as someone who was very popular. He as a Bristol zookeeper, and he used to do imitations of animals. And he was in America doing one of his series, and he finished a week early. And there was a film crew going for a week, and they wanted someone to use up that time. So they riffled through their files to see if anyone had put in some ideas about America. And as luck would have it, I had. And when one day I was doing my job in Bristol, next day I was on the plane going to America to do my documentary, my 50-minute documentary about the Mormons. I was going to Salt Lake City. And it happened just like that. And it comes down just to that moment of luck. And I believe everyone has that stroke of luck in their lives at some time. And it's just a question of knowing when it is and seizing it.
0: So what happens is then you put up ideas to commissioning editors, and commissioning editors then pick them out if they like them. Is that the idea?
1: Well, it wasn't quite like that then. I mean, this was just extremely freakish that someone has a week of a film crew with nothing to do. And so they just, it's kind of unprecedented, my little piece of luck.
0: So tell us, for me as well as for the listeners, what's the difference between a producer, an executive producer, and a director?
1: I think in television, when I was there, don't forget it's changed, mm-hmm. there seem to be many more people on the end of the screen than ever was the case when I was doing it. A producer and a director in television, when I was doing documentaries, not drama, documentaries, was exactly the same. An executive producer usually had a wider responsibility over keeping an eye over a whole series to see whether the thing sort of gelled as a series, and rather than being tied into one individual program. When I was there, a producer and director were the same. And we weren't allowed on our end credits to say produced and directed by, because it's the same thing. If you're in drama, producer's more to do with the sort of raising the money side of it. In feature films, it's the people who get the package together just so that the money's there for the director to make the film.
0: So is that what you had to do for TV as a producer?
1: No. TV is BBC. I mean, the money's always there. The money's there because the licence fee payer has to pay it by law.
0: Yeah.
1: So the money was there. It's just a question of how much of that, what sort of slice of that cake is going to be given to you for your programme. So internally, directors would say, my programme's terribly expensive. We're going to have to go to up the Orinoco. And they say, you can't afford to do the Orinoco. You've got to make it... the River Ribble. That'll cut down a few thousand, So there was internal haggling going on.
0: Now for record number 3.

0: Chris Barber, When the Saints Go Marching In. As football fans will know, the theme tune of Southampton Football Club. Not because today's guest Roger Mills is devoted to that club, but because he began his long career with the BBC on a regional magazine programme, South at Six, broadcast from the Southampton studios. Let's move on to Sailor, which was 1976, because you spent an awful long time. It's on the Ark Royal, wasn't
1: yes.
0: it? And essentially, you took a crew, lived on the Ark Royal for about 5.5 months.
1: The thing I remember about Ark Royal is that the BBC didn't really want it, because they already had a drama called Destroyer, or Warship.
0: Warship.
1: It's called Warship. This at the time that Warship went out, and they said, well, we don't want another series about a ship at sea. And we'd already organised it with the Navy. And we said, look, well, if the money's already spent. So they said, well, all right, go ahead then. Just go. And they forgot all about us. And then we came back, put this thing together, and it was an absolute smash hit, John, and it won the BAFTA Best Series and Best Individual Programme. In that year that it went out.
0: Yeah, it was 10 programmes. I remember it very clearly. And one of them, if I remember rightly, Ark Royal had to divert and pick up a sick US chap from a submarine.
1: Yes, that was the prize-winning episode.
0: It was superb. I can remember it now.
1: Yes, it was.
0: And you then went to on this voyage, is right, it was a mission, as it were. You went to Puerto Rico and Florida as well, didn't
1: Puerto
0: you?
1: Rico, Florida, Port Lauderdale, and that's where Ark Royal. It was wonderful when Ark Royal was anchored in Fort Lauderdale for quite a long time, and our lovely English matelots got very friendly with the American girls. And when she left Fort Lauderdale, there were tearful scenes on the quayside as the sailors made their fond farewells to the local girls. Then when she pulled away, one of the sailors took his sailor's shirt off and threw it down to his girlfriend. And then all the sailors took all their shirts off and threw them to their girlfriends. There was run whooping and cheering and tears. And the next day, they all got sort of dragged up before the disciplinary action. Unfortunately, we didn't have a camera there to record it. The camera had gone home because this was the end of the series. It was a marvellous sight.
0: The 40 Minutes series, which comes after the Sailor series.
1: Yes.
0: I mean, what was that? A series of biographies?
1: 40 Minutes was a space within which... It's a 40-minute space in which anything goes. So you never knew from one week to the next what you were going to get. So one week you might get, an extremely sad medical story, and next week you might get a story about children's parties. It was very popular because it was so surprising. Mm-hmm. Some of the programs were absolutely superb. Some of them were execrable. I think some of the worst programmes I've ever seen on the BBC I was responsible for, I'm ashamed to say.
0: You did 99 of those.
1: Yes. Well, it won a lot of BAFTA awards, 40 Minutes. People liked it. And also they liked the length. I mean, now you rarely find documentaries under 1 hour. And that's quite a long time. It's a big investment to give to a programme. 40 Minutes seemed to me to be just about right.
0: Yeah, I mean, you've got a couple of BAFTAs for that.
1: Yes.
0: Do you then come to the Palin series, which starts off with Around the World in 80 Days,
1: yes.
0: doesn't it?
1: Yes.
0: When you recreated Phileas Fogg. Who came up with that idea? Because apparently Michaelis later said he wasn't the first choice for that.
1: No, he wasn't. No, he wasn't the first choice. I think he was fourth choice for that. Because at that time... It was almost a conditioned reflex in the BBC that if there's a travel programme, turn to Alan Wicker.
0: Oh, Alan Wicker.
1: So they asked Alan Wicker first, and there was a lunchtime in which Alan Wicker was invited to come over from Jersey, where he lived as a tax exile. And there was a sort of cabal of producers who felt that Alan wasn't the right person for this. We wanted someone newer. So I'd done a series with Alan in Australia, so I knew him quite well. And the producer said to me, what should we do to deter Alan from going on this series? So I said, well, stress the discomfort of it. So I'll never forget the lunch where it was like throwing a little pebble in a pond and watching the ripples come to the shore. Someone was asked to say in the middle of dinner, Alan, of course, you'll have to share the tent on the dhow with the crew, and you won't be able to bring Valerie because it's a Muslim ship. Valerie was his partner and did all his packing and did for him, really. And there was a silence, and Alan sort of looked out of the window just chewing his lunch and said very little for the rest of that meal, but we had a letter by return thanking us very much for considering him for the part, but saying that he thought that the pace at which we would go would mean he wouldn't be able to prepare his interviews sufficiently well, and therefore he was with regret declining the offer.
0: And who else then was in the frame?
1: There's someone whose name I can... who does Mr. Blobby? Who's...
0: Oh, it's Noel Edmonds.
1: Noel Edmonds was considered.
0: Was he?
1: Yes, he was.
0: Gosh.
1: No. And a Guardian journalist who's alas died, and I can't remember what his name was, I'm afraid.
0: Yeah.
1: And then finally, the person that Clem Vallance, who was my co-director on that, and I wanted all along, which was Michael. Because Michael had already done A Railway Journey. There was a thing called Great Railway Journeys, and he had done London to the Kyle of Lochouche, and he was very good.
0: Time for our fourth record.

0: Rod Stewart, with his number one hit of 1975, Sailing, used to introduce episodes of the award-winning TV series Sailor, which was directed by today's guest on Radio Friendly Park Meets, Roger Mills. How do you prepare for the programme Around the World in 80 Days? How do you prepare for a programme?
1: Well, that was a unique programme. You've got to find your route first, and some of the route, of course, is easy. It's easy from London down to Cairo because everything is timetabled and programmed. Things leave on time. From Cairo, I would say to Chennai in India, which was it wasn't called Chennai then. It was Madras in India. It's at that time it was either impossible or highly unlikely, but particularly going through what we call the Arab Triangle, which is Saudi Arabia, because they just didn't understand what we were doing. You have to get permission. You have to send. You have to go on ahead and get visas and things like that. And we say to them, you know, we want to go around the world in 80 days. They say, well, you can go around the world in 3 days. You go by aeroplane. They didn't get it, and they sniffed a plot, and life was going to be very, very difficult. Once you get through the Arab Triangle, if you do get through it, then once you get to America, things pick up again, things leave on time, and you can pick up time. Well, by the time we managed to get through all the bureaucracy of Saudi Arabia, we were 18 days behind our schedule, and it looked impossible that we were going to do 80 days. In fact, we did do it with 8 hours to spare. 8 hours, John, and that was just extraordinary. And that was only due to the fact that from Hong Kong up to through China and Japan, Yokohama across to Long Beach, California, across America, New Jersey, then to Felixstowe, everything went like clockwork, and we picked up time and just made it. That's why the series was so successful, because there was a sort of willy-won'ty thing about it. And then after that, of course, the BBC, as it was so successful, got a huge audience, picked up loads of awards. They wanted more. They wanted more with that willy-won'ty question mark. But, of course, there is only one Around the World in 80 Days. You can't say sort of Cairo to Cape Town in 25 days because it's rather phony. And the thing about Round the World in 80 Days was that it was a sort of concept that you understood and it was real and genuine. And the other thing people don't believe is that Michael did the whole of that journey on land. So he went every inch of that way himself. We had two crews that were leapfrogging each other. So that I didn't go round the world. I went round the world, but some of it by air. He went round the world all on land. Do you follow?
0: Yeah, absolutely.
1: Yeah.
0: I think he wrote. I think I heard him in an interview once saying that he arrived in Singapore and had to dash to the docks.
1: Yes.
0: And never saw Singapore.
1: No, only Singapore at night. That's right, because he was late coming through Sumatra and places like that to get to Singapore. He got delayed. And the Neptune Diamond was the ship that was leaving to go to Hong Kong. And they delayed for us, but they couldn't delay indefinitely. And he literally came in from the Suzak, which was from Rijeka in the former Yugoslavia. It had a Yugoslavian crew came in at one small dock. And we went into a taxi, went right across to the other one, and there was the Neptune Diamond anchored offshore. So we had to get into more boats and go up is it called a monkey ladder? Some sort of ladder they throw off a ship that you have to sort of... It's very uncomfortable, very scary, shall we say. We just made it.
0: Right. I mean, you must have been sweating.
1: Oh, well, not, you know, the funny thing is, John, there were no expectations of it. It was a bit like Sailor. All right, you know, go and shoot what your eyes see. We'll see what it's like when we get back. No one was banking on this being the success that it was. And it's only other people's expectations that make you worried and fret. Nothing was expected of us. Where pressure did grow was afterwards, because everyone expected after 80 days that they'd all be like 80 days. Yeah. And that's when you start worrying, because they can't all be like 80 days. There's only one 80 days.
0: Following the story of Michael Palin's highly successful TV programme Around the World in 80 Days, accomplished with just 8 hours to spare, our fifth record must be by Nat King Cole.

0: Nat King Cole, Around the World, because today's guest, Roger Mills, has been telling us how the programme Around the World in 80 Days, starring Michael Palin, was conceived and completed successfully, despite hair-raising physical and administrative nightmares on the way. So how do you sit down? Do you sit down then as a group and decide with Michael and decide what programmes are going to do, because there's obviously a demand for it? He does poll to poll, doesn't he?
1: Yeah, the next one was poll to poll. And that's, you describe the process exactly. There's a sort of meeting where ideas are thrown out. And poll to poll was a case in point, yes. And at the end of that meeting, we said poll to poll, what are the difficult bits? They're obvious. Getting to the pole, getting to the North Pole, and getting to the South Pole. And we wanted to try and do it where, again, like Around the World in 80 Days, we would do it all on the surface of the globe, and not use aeroplanes. So how do you get from the North Pole to Europe not using aeroplanes? And for a while, we were going to get a nuclear submarine coming up under the ice. Got quite far with the American Navy in the end. They were very cooperative. But where we failed was that they couldn't ever tell us where the submarine was. So we couldn't... We had to say, look, where can we send our crew? Where can our crew be waiting for your submarine? They said, well, we can't tell you where our submarine's going to be. So in the end, we landed on the North Pole and took off from the North Pole and went to Svalbard. And there we were on land. And then we went by boat from Svalbard to Tromsø in Norway. But that little hop, well, it's not a little hop, from the North Pole to Svalbard had to be done by a light aeroplane. And that was hairy enough.
0: So the thing about it was that particular programme was not the time factor, but whether he was going to get there, wasn't it?
1: But yes, you're right. There wasn't a time factor.
0: But the tension is: will he get that far? Yes, will he do it?
1: Yes. Will he get to the South Pole? Because there was tension right up to the last minute. Because the Americans, who own Scott Base in Antarctica, don't want stunt TV crews flying in there on some sort of television mission to entertain British audiences. Mm. You know, they're a serious research base. So when our plane came in

0: And but you're right. We were talking about will he get there, and that there was that awful moment when we thought, well, he's not going to get there.
1: Did you do one on the Sahara at one stage?
0: Yes, did Sahara.
1: And I have a vision of you going to the Himalayas.
0: Himalayas, we've done, yes. In Pakistan, there is an annual polo match right up in the Himalayas on the Shandur Pass between Gilgit and another village that was started by during the Raj time by some polo loving officers. Anyway, this is now developed. I hope it's still going into a sort of gala. Extraordinary gala meeting where all the families and polo players of the area all meet for this. It's Tottenham versus Arsenal. I mean, it's real needle stuff. And it's not camels, it's not elephants, but it's really horses. And and up in that very rarefied atmosphere, it's very hard on the horses because of the thinness of the air. Sometimes horses die up playing that game.
1: Didn't you have some problems there? Or was some of your crew, didn't you have problems with breathing because of the height? Was it there?
0: Yes, our sound recordist in Tibet, well, he had to be transported to hospital number one.
1: Gosh.
0: In Lhasa. He nearly lost the sight of his eyes, actually.
1: Gosh.
0: Through snow blind. But fortunately, all's well that ends well. But yes, we did have a big problem with that.
1: So you've had a large number of adventures when you've been doing these things. I mean, you finished up, am I right in saying you finished up around about 2005, 2006, somewhere around there.
0: Yeah,
1: with going in Europe.
0: Did
1: New, was it called New Europe or something like
0: Michael
1: that?
0: Michael Palin's New Europe.
1: Yeah. That must have been interesting because even though the Iron Curtain and so on was down, it must have been difficult to negotiate with these various countries to go to them.
0: There were sort of relics of the old Cold War, but it was much easier than some of the others. I don't think we really did have bureaucratic difficulties. We had funny things like railway gauges not matching. You'd go to a place like Ukraine, entering Hungary or something like that, and you'd find that they had to lift all the bogies, or they had to lift the carriages off all the bogies and lift them onto different bogies on an adjoining line. Brazil was the last major series that Michael's done. So they all went off to Brazil, and I stayed at home and did a much lighter job.
1: And do you still do that sort of work now?
0: No, I'm completely retired now.
1: Yeah.
0: And lest you ask, I don't miss it a bit, actually. I'm very glad to be out of it because the world has changed enormously. And where there used to be small production teams and not many layers of bureaucracy, now there are larger production teams and many layers of bureaucracy. And my old pals shake their heads and say, we never had it so good.
1: I mean, you did get a BAFTA award for what? It's almost a sort of civilian equivalent of long service and good conduct, wasn't it?
0: Yes, it was services to television.
1: Oh, right.
0: It was services to television, yes.
1: So, I mean, you've got four BAFTAs, Roger, and that's an achievement in itself.
0: Well, I suppose.
1: Of course it is.
0: You're a team, really. They shouldn't really award these things to one person. And what I do quite like now is when you see the award ceremonies, you see a lot of people coming up now when there's an award.
1: Yes.
0: And the team goes up because that's what it is. And quite honestly, when I look back, I think, you know, the very good programs that I was in charge of, I didn't have to do very much at all because the directors were so good. Where I did have to work very hard was to make something that was barely transmittable. And I was doing that quite a lot of time, really.
1: Looking back, if I had to say to you, what were your low points and what were your high points, what would you say in the television series? I mean, did you ever

0: have any intractable problems you came against?
1: Intractable problems?
0: Yeah.
1: I think the thing that I was always most disappointed, I said earlier on in our interview I wanted to be a foreign correspondent. Mm. You had to go on a BBC board to get a job like that. And so I would dutifully appear for all these boards. There was always, when I saw this man on the board, I knew I'd had it, because he would always say to me, "Mr. Mills, how is your shorthand going?" And he knew it was my Achilles heel, because I couldn't do shorthand. And I would say, I have my own shorthand. I have my own method of taking notes. But I knew that I was never going to be a foreign correspondent until this man retired, and he looked quite young to me.
2: That brings us to the close of today's programme, in which the TV producer and director Roger Mills has been explaining how he came to join the BBC following university and 2 years as a schoolmaster. He began his TV career as a reporter on the South at Six regional magazine programme before progressing to produce or direct award-winning series like Inside Story, Sailor, based on the aircraft carrier Ark Royal, and whose theme tune Sailing by Rod Stewart remains popular today, and not least, the exciting travel-based programme starring Michael Palin, commencing with Around the World in 80 Days. Later programmes that series took Michael Palin, Roger and the crew to the North and South Poles, the Himalayas, the Sahara and across Europe. Roger is now retired, but he would surely agree with Mary Hopkins. Those were the days.

It's a very good morning to you and welcome to Ready Finley Park, who just joined us. My name's John Sweetman, and I should be going down to down Memory Lane. We've got the artist of the week for you this week. It's Barbara Dixon, and we've got a mystery record from one of the TV series of the past. But it's what? It's 10:05 just, and it's time for us to visit Café Glade and the ladies there and all Michael Bublé fans.

Michael Bublé, you've got a friend in me for all Michael Bublé fans, and especially for the staff of Café Glade. Oh, we haven't done too well recently, have we, in the Eurovision Song Contest? So let's cheer ourselves up, remind ourselves of three times we actually won.

Sandy Shaw, Puppet on the String, Eurovision Song Contest winner in 1967. This was in 1976.

Brotherhood of Man with their 1976 Eurovision Song Contest winner, Save All Your Kisses For Me. Can you imagine a gentle little song like that winning nowadays? I don't think even this song, which won in 1981, would triumph today.

0: Bucks Fizz, Making Your Mind Up, 1981 winners of the Eurovision Song Contest. And that brings us to end our little dash into the Eurovision Song Contest when we actually did win. 1967, Sandy Shaw, 1976, Brotherhood of Man, and 1981 there, Bucks Fizz. And you'll have noticed that there's a decade between each of those. And that's really what we're going to do today on the programme. We're going to look at the decades from the 1940s onwards. So, for all those people who used to sit in an air raid shelter and sing about the anatomical deficiencies of Messrs. Hitler, Goering and Goebbels, and if you don't know that, then you don't qualify for a bus pass, here's four from the 1940s, starting with Lena Horne.
1: It was just one of those things.

Fine Romance, sung there by, it says here, Martha Tilton. I'm maybe having a senior moment. I think her name was Martha Tilson, but Tilson or Tilton, never mind. And Johnny Mercer, who wrote it. Now, for our last visit to the 1940s, well, certainly in this section anyhow, let's try this one. It's not the end, it's the beginning.

Well, I'm terribly sorry about that. According to the record label here, it is Begin to Begin by the Andrews Sisters. It didn't sound like that to me. Let's see if I can find another Begin to Begin, shall I? Should be one by Artie Shaw, I think, actually, here somewhere. Yeah, let's try this one. I'm sorry about that.

That's more like it. Didn't have the Andrew Sisters, sorry about that. But I had Artie Shaw with Begin the Begin. So that's our little dash into the 1940s at this part of the programme. Lena Horne, Just One of Those Things. Judy Garland with the Trolley Song. Martha Tilton, or Tilson, as the case may be, and Johnny Mercer, and A Fine Romance. And finally there, Artie Shaw with Begin the Begin. Yes, welcome to Radio Frimley Park. You've just joined us this Tuesday morning. It's the programme Down Memory Lane, and we're just going through some songs from the various decades, from the 1940s onwards. And one of the four that I played just now was A Fine Romance. I'm not sure whether Fine Romances exist or continue very long with this sort of situation. Were there a gouging gouging plaster from the wall, short-circuiting of the kettle, or painting the windows shut, more than half of British men admit to wrecking their homes during DIY projects, if they ever get round to finishing them. In a survey of 1,000 men, 58% said that they damaged their homes as a result of the DIY mishaps, while many admitted that at least one unfinished project in the house remained. Do you remember that old musical song, Some of Us of a Certain Age, when Father papered the plaster, you couldn't see half the paint? Times haven't changed then, have they? But you can always get over it with a little bit of romance, can't you?

Elvis Presley, Let Me Be Your Teddy Bear, our first song from the 1950s. Well, if they had that sort of chat-out line, the Everly Brothers didn't have much success.

Phil and Don Everly, the Everly Brothers, with the sad little song, Bye Bye Love. Well, the girl wasn't impressed by them, but somebody clearly impressed Peggy Lee,

0: Well, Mr. Wonderful clearly impressed Peggy Lee. If you don't have any success with wooing in another way, why don't you go off with the four aces to the Trevi Fountain in Rome?
1: Make it mine. Make it mine.

That concludes our little dash into the 1950s. Elvis Presley, Let Me Be Your Teddy Bear, Everly's Bye Bye Love, Peggy Lee, Mr. Wonderful, and that one, the fourth one, appropriately enough, the Four Aces with Three Coins in a Fountain. Now, it's just about 11:15, so it's time for our mystery record of the week, and it's the opening, it's the theme tune, I suppose you could say, of a past TV series. Well, I tell you, it was around about the 1970s, 1980s.

part of the opening theme, well, the theme throughout, of a television series in the 1970s, finished in 1980. And I'll tell you the answer to that mystery after we've played our Artist of the Week. Our Artist of the Week is Barbara Dixon, and I'll play three in a row from her.

Three in a row from our artist of the week, Barbara Dixon. Another suitcase, another haul. January, February, and that one. Tell me it's not true. Before that was the mystery record of the week. Well, it was the theme tune from the Oneidin line, known in our family as the Wondin line, which was on our screens between 1971 and 1980. It was a fictitious shipping line which sailed out of the old sailing ship out of Liverpool. And actually, the ship itself came to Sticky End. I think a few years later, it was sunk off the West Indies. Anyhow, the Oneidin line or the Wondin line. Yes, welcome to Radio Family Park. You've just joined us. My name's John Sweetman, and we're going down memory lane on this Tuesday morning, as we always do, between 10 a.m. and midday. Here's a little... Well, we're going to have the 1960s in a minute, just after this little cutting from the paper. It's a little bit before the 1960s, actually. It's from Portsmouth. A first edition copy of A Study in Scarlet, in which Sherlock Holmes made his debut 125 years ago, is to go on display in the Portsmouth Museum. Well, why is that? Well, when he wrote it, Sir Arthur Conan Doyle was working as a GP in Southsea, Portsmouth. I love that down in Southsea. When I was brought up, Portsmouth was the rough part of the city, and Southsea was the hoi polloi, we were hoi polloi, and Southsea were the upper class, as it were. Now they're part of Portsmouth. Anyhow, he was working in Southsea when he wrote that, excuse me, in 1887, and it went into, not as a book, but into a Christmas annual, the Beaton's Christmas Annual. It's part of a 55,000-item collection of Conan Doyle books and memorabilia, which, as I say, has been donated to the city and is going to be exhibited, in bits and pieces, I suppose, in the museum. Nothing, of course, to do with the 1960s, which is our next section in the programme. Let's start off with... let's go on the 65 special, in fact, from Victoria to Brighton, with Adam Faith.

First record from 1960s, Someone Else's Baby by Adam Faith, who made his name, I think, on the 6-5 special programme, which was on Saturday evening. It started off with a rapid run down the Brighton line from Victoria to Brighton. Someone Else's Baby. 1960s, Connie Francis, and there's a very slim connection to Portsmouth here, which was a part of our cutting just now.

0: Cupid.
1: Connie Francis, Stupid Cupid. That was either the A or B side, I don't know, but the flip side was Carolina Moon. And the slight Portsmouth story is, if some of you know Portsmouth and you've gone down to the seafront by Clarence Pier, there's a fun fair as you come down from Portsmouth Station, well, the town station we still call it, on the right-hand side there. And in the early 1960s, I had a girlfriend and I rather fancy myself with the old darts in those days, so we went round the fun fair one evening and I stuck three... I got under 21, I think it was, and I got this record, which was the Connie Francis record, the flip side, with Stupid Cupid and Carolina Moon. Whatever happened to the girl? Well, I hope she's at home cooking lunch for me now, because the record's in our attic. Also from the 1960s, Simon and Garfunkel.

Simon and Garfunkel, Homeward Bound. And for our fourth choice of the 1960s, is rather sad, Bobby Gentry.

Bobby Gentry, I'll Never Fall in Love Again. Concluding are four from the 1960s. Adam Faith, Someone Else's Baby, Connie Francis' Stupid Cupid, Simon and Garfunkel with Homeward Bound, and Bobby Gentry there, as I say, with I'll Never Fall in Love Again. It's a rather quirky headline that I saw in the paper a few days ago. Errol Flynn didn't pay for his underpants and apparently for his silk pyjamas too. When he was in repertory in the 1930s, he got those commodities from Montague Jeffrey in Northampton. As the headline says, he never paid for them. So Montague Jeffrey got rather irked about this and sent private detectives after them. I don't know if they ever tracked him down. Reminds me of the story of another Hellraiser, Robert Newton, who, when he was asked for a bill, used to wave his hand and say, "Put it on my mother's bill at Hayrod's." All of which has nothing whatsoever to do with our next choices in the 1970s. Middle of the road. Chirpy, chirpy, cheep, cheep. So I suppose that might have been the response of Errol Flynn to the private detectives.

First of our 1970s choices, Middle of the Road, Chirpy, Chirpy, Cheep, Cheep. And just to remind us that we may have not won the Eurovision Song Contest in 1970, but Mary Hopkin got very close. She got to number two with this.

Mary Hopkin, beg your pardon, who got to number two in 1970 of the Eurovision Song Contest with that song, Knock Knock, Who's There? This pair were very popular in the 1970s, but faded quite quickly. It's Peterson Lee.

Peterson Lee, Don't Stay Away Too Long. And our fourth and final choice from the 1970s is the Beatles. Well, let's let it be.

Fourth choice from the 1970s, The Beatles, Let It Be. First one's Middle of the Road, Chirpy Chirpy Cheep Cheep, Mary Hopkin with Knock Knock, and Peters and Lee with one that we don't hear very often, Don't Stay Away Too Long. And listening to that Beatles record, it's funny, isn't it, how you listen to a record and memories come back to you. It was in 1970, I was the odd additional person for the RMA football tour to Jersey. And during the week, we stayed there and we played a number of games, and somebody played that record incessantly, Let It Be. I remember football too, of course. But that was a long time ago, and I was reminded of that when I looked at a survey in the paper this week, or last week, sorry, beg your pardon. It was headed Over the Hill, and it had 50 questions of which you had to answer, and if you got a sort of a high score, then you were over the hill, past it as it were. And when I failed the first 6 questions, I didn't go any further. Do you feel stiff when you bend down? Do you say in my day too much? Do you doze before the television? I'm afraid I lost out on all of those. But I bet people who were born in the, oh, were in the 1980s are not like that. So it's now our chance to look into the 1980s, first of all with Phil Collins.

Oops, that cut off a little bit there. Sorry about that. That was Phil Collins with A Groovy Kind of Love. That's the first of our choices from the 1980s. Number two, well, not in that order, but our second choice is Stevie Wonder.

just called to say I love you was Stevie Wonder. Second choice in the 1980s. The third one is a chap who originated in Reading, actually. Mike Oldfield with... can't remember who it is now. And finally, thank you so much.

Moonlight Shadow, one of those songs where you listen to the music and don't listen to the words too carefully. Moonlight Shadow by Mike Oldfield, and I had a senior moment just now. I forgot it was Maggie Riley, of course, who was featuring on that. And that links in with the little piece I was reading from the paper earlier on, where it was a large number of questions asking people if they were over the hill. One of them was, do you have a short-term memory sometimes? Yes, I do, so I'm over the hill. Our last choice from the 1980s is Juice Newton, Angel of the Morning.

Marcus Newton, Angel of the Morning. Do you hear that little line at the end there? Please brush your teeth before you leave me. Reminds me of that story a week or so ago about Andy Murray after he'd celebrated after winning the US Open. And he was rather hungover. And instead of brushing his teeth with toothpaste, he brushed it with face cream, apparently. Anyhow, that was from the 1980s, our four from the 1980s. Phil Collins, A Groovy Kind of Love. Stevie Wonder, I Just Called to Say I Love You. Mike Oldfield, Moonlight Shadow. And Deuce Newton there with Angel of the Morning.

That was a little bit of a hitch there, I'm afraid. The 1980s, we've just had four from the 1980s there, with Phil Collins, A Groovy Kind of Love, Stevie Wonder, I Just Called to Say I Love You, Mike Oldfield with Moonlight Shadow, and Juice Newton with Angel of the Morning. Well, Ready Film Park's on the air 24 hours a day, 7 days a week. And after this programme, after the news at midday, there will be the Ready Film Park jukebox, followed by at 1300, 1 o'clock, Music and the Films and Shows with Malcolm Treen. The 80s are at 2 o'clock with David McWilliam. And at 3 o'clock in the afternoon, Country Music and Easy Listening with Willie Fletcher. Well, we've been going through the 1980s, and we've just finished there for the 40s, 50s, 60s, 70s and 80s. And here's something from the 1970s, actually. The Pope Mobile that transported Pope John Paul II around Ireland on the historic 1979 state visit, believe it or not, can now be hired out in Dublin for £250 an hour. An additional 15 seats have been added around the papal throne, and as the advertisers say, a must-have resource for discerning organisers of hen parties and ladette nights out. That sounds to me so a little bit like, Lesser Majesty. Do you have Lesser Majesty with the Pope? Anyhow, let's remind ourselves then, that was the Pope Mobile. Let's have a little bit of transport, shall we? Let's go in a car.

The Avons, seven little girls sitting in the back seat. So there's no room for you in that car, is there, obviously. So you better join those magnificent men in their flying machines.

Ron Goodwin is orchestra, continuing our theme on transport with the theme tune from Those Magnificent Men and Their Flying Machines. At first thought, and first glance as it were, there's no connection between this and any transport. It's Johnny Layton with Johnny Remember Me, but there is a faint one.

series about Biggles. It was broadcast, I think, on Tuesday and Thursday evening. It didn't go on for very long, but he played in that, and that's the rather thin link to transport. And that follows the story that the former Pope Mobile is going to be hired out for £250 an hour in Dublin. And we had the Avons, seven little girls sitting in the back seat. We had those magnificent men, and we had Johnny Layton there with Johnny Remember Me. There's been a lot of correspondence in the paper about English people speaking French. Churchill was a notorious for that, wasn't he? This is a story, as Robert Pittman says this in the paper, has written the paper about this. And he says there's the Eton mother who, listening to a boy and commenting on his French recitation, said it all. Beautifully spoken. How wise not to attempt the accent. No regrets then.

0: I was on time.
1: No, you were late.
0: Ah, yes, I remember it well. We dined with friends.
1: We dined alone.
0: A tenor sang.
1: A baritone.
0: Ah, yes, I remember it well. That dazzling April moon.
1: There was none that night. And the month was June.
0: That's right.
2: That's right.
1: It warms my heart to know that you

0: that carriage ride.
1: You walked me home.
0: You lost a glove.
1: I lost a comb.
0: Ah, yes. I remember it well. That brilliant sky.
1: We had some rain.
0: Those Russian songs?
1: From sunny Spain.
0: Ah, yes.

for Drake, I remember it well. Well, that brings us to the end of our programme, but not before I've given you this thought from George Eliot, which was, of course, the pen name of Mary Ann Evans, the Victorian novelist. Our deeds determine us as much as we determine our needs.

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6: 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Whether you're listening in Wrexham, Heatherwood or Frimley, you're more than welcome. So there's a bit of film, there's a bit of show, and there'll be a bit of television thrown in there just for good measure. Hope you enjoy the music.

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0: 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The office is located on the right as you enter the main entrance of the hospital. The office is open from Monday to Friday, 9 a.m. to 5 p.m. The Frimley Health website also provides a comment form you can use to give us feedback, as well as a form to complete if we have not been able to resolve any issue which you wish to raise a formal complaint. There are several other opportunities for you to feed back to us. All NHS organisations participate in the National Friends and Family Test. This is a quick and anonymous way to give your views after receiving NHS care or treatment. You may be issued the Friends and Family Test as a card by scanning a QR code or by text message. There may be other ways, surveys local to specialists, which are being used to make service changes and improvements to our patients.
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1: Cut it, Action. Me and Tony started the Jets.
0: Well, he acts like he don't want to belong.
1: Well, hey, who wouldn't want to belong to the Jets?
2: When you're a Jet, all the way from your first cigarette to your last dying day. When

0: 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I know Tony like I know me. I guarantee you can count him in.
1: Yeah, now, let's get cracking. Where you gonna find Bernardo?
0: At the dance tonight in the gym.
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0: 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I'm only gonna challenge him.
1: Great, Daddy-O.
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0: Well, that's it for another hour of film and show music, and hope you enjoyed it, whether you're listening in Wexham, Heatherwood, or Frimley. Thank you so much for your company. It does mean a lot. I shall return this evening at 10 o'clock with a bit of light classical music, if that's your bag. Join me then if you can. Failing all that, I'll be back tomorrow at 1 o'clock, unless it's a Monday. Get well soon and get out of here as fast as you can. Take care.
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And we could have some. And he's up there. What's that?

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1: approve of.
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1: But it's something she did for another family that will be the biggest win of the day.
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hello there, and welcome along to another in the series of the A to Z of Pop. I'm Richard Smith, and in the next hour or so here on Hospital Radio, I'll be introducing you to some of the best songs and the biggest stars of popular music from the 1940s right through to the naughty noughties. The idea is a very simple one. Well, let's face it, it would have to be with me doing the programme now, wouldn't it? It's artist names and or song titles that begin with various letters of the alphabet. On the programme today, we'll be taking a look at the letter N. And amongst the stars on parade for us today will be the likes of 911, Dusty Springfield, Ike and Tina Turner, S Club 7, The Nolans, Anthony Newley and The Communards. So settle back, relax and enjoy with me the A to Z of Pop right here on Hospital Radio. And kicking us off on the programme today from 1971, The New Seekers.

1998, that's a 911, More Than a Woman. Before that, from 71, it was The New Seekers, a never-ending song of love. So you get the idea now, it's we've had an artist, haven't we? 911 begins with N, and a tune, never-ending song of love, begins with N. So simple, that's why they put me on the programme. Well, there we are. 1964, remembered now, here on Hospital Radio. Little tune from The Searchers called Needles and Pins.

0: one. Fantastic voice, is that? Dusty Springfield from 1989, and Nothing Has Been Proved, with a little help from the Pet Shop Boys, I believe, in the background there. And before that, so number one from 1964 for the Searchers, and Needles and Pins Are. Well, if you just tuned in, hello there, you're listening to Hospital Radio. And me, Richard Smith, with the A to Z of Pop. And on the show today, we're looking at artist names or song titles that begin with the letter N. You see, as in Nothing Has Been Proved. So stay with us right here on your favourite hospital radio station for more from the files of the A to Z of Pop.
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Mac and Tina Turner from 1973 and those Nutbush City Limits. And before that, the Tony Rich Project and Nobody Knows. Now then, I'm not quite sure about this tune, but anyway, I'm going to give it a bash. This is a tribute band called Noasis. All right, meant to be in the Oasis style. And a tune called I'd Like to Teach the World to Sing, formerly done by the New Seekers, of course. See what you think, it'd not be much, I can guarantee it.

The unmistakable sound of Buddy Holly and the Crickets, and the oldest record on today's programme, 1957, and Not Fade Away, and before that, Noasis. And I'd like to teach the world to sing, and I'm sorry about that. Well, if you've just tuned in, hello there, you're listening to Hospital Radio, and you're probably glad you've just tuned in because you've missed it. A Friend by Your Bedside and me, Richard Smith, with the A to Z of Pop, which is a look at the songs and the stars from the 1940s right through to the present day. And today we're looking at the letter N. And still to come on the show today, a little bit of something from S Club 7, the Nolans, and Anthony Newley, and the Communards as well. So I hope you can stay with us right here on your hospital radio station for more from the files of the A to Z of Pop. Oh, dear, I'm all go. Well, I'll tell you who else is all go as well. The Velvets, Looking for a Needle in a Haystack. I want to

Yes, Club 7 from 2000 and Natural, and before that from 1964, never actually made the charts, the Velvet and Needle in a Haystack, a bit of a dance floor classic, but anyway, that's moving on. Oh, now then, time to set sail, I believe. 1976, and before Paul Nicholas turned into a, what shall we say, a TV celebrity and a West End star, he was Dancing with the Captain. Very nice, it was too. You're listening to the A to Z of Pop.

super. There we are. That's Hello Mary Lou, Goodbye Heart, Ricky Nelson from 1961. And before that, we were Dancing with the Captain from, when was it? 1976, that was it. And Paul Nicholas. If you've just tuned in, hello there. You're listening to Hospital Radio, me, Richard Smith, with the A to Z of Pop. And today we're looking at the show, on the show today, we're looking at the letter N. It's because the Nolans are here, that's why.

Nigel and Marvin and Follow the Leader. Yes, all right then. Answers on a postcard from 2002. And before that, it was the Nolans and I'm in the Mood for Dancing, and apologies for playing that, from 1979. But it still sounds okay, actually, as things go. Nice heavy company, welcome along to it. The A to Z of Pop with me, Richard Smith, and Booker Newberry III from 1983, and a little tune called Love Town. Everybody.

Anthony Newley. Do you mind that? From 1960. Honey, do you mind? Certainly not. We don't mind. So there we are. That's about your lot from me. I hope you've enjoyed the edition of today's programme, looking at the letter N. And I'll be back with more of the same on the A to Z of Pomp very soon right here on your own hospital radio station. So until the next time, this is Richard Smith saying take care and look after yourself. And I'll leave you in the very capable hands of the Communards and Jimmy Somerville on lead vocals. How on earth did he get his voice that high? That's what I want to know. From 1987 and Never Can Say Goodbye, so I am saying goodbye. Until the next time on the A to Z of Pop, look after yourself. See you later. Ta-ra!

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0: This. And this.

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